You will keep in perfect peace all who trust in you, all whose thoughts are fixed on you. Trust in the Lord always, for the Lord God is the eternal rock. Isaiah 26, verses 3 and 4.

I passed on to you what was most important and what had also been passed on to me. Christ died for our sins, just as the scriptures said. He was buried, and he was raised from the dead on the third day, just as the scriptures said. He was seen by Peter, and then by the 12. After that, he was seen by more than 500 of his followers at one time, most of whom are still alive, though some have died. Then he was seen by James, and later by all the apostles. Last of all, as though I had been born at the wrong time, I also saw him. 1 Corinthians 15:3-8.

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1: Some people make me sad. They walk past me with the rattle of buried bodies in their skeletons, and I am interested in why they haven't dropped them off yet. How they have gotten so comfortable with the weight of death on their backs, and I wonder if they have seen stars in their eyes and moons beneath their smirk, but you can tell that a mirror would only give them nightmares. And I wish I could wake them up, untuck them from the comfort of lonely, and remind them that some dreams do come true, that a heart with chameleon-like pain won't always be that color, even though the past and present hunt them like a vengeful eternity, scaring the peace out of their faith. I place my two fingers next to their weary hands and pinky promise them that worship isn't too far from their reach as long as they are willing to try, willing to crawl their dying hope to the edge of the throne of mercy. Drag their weak hearts into the castle skies of David's God and beg for him to reign there with no umbrella. Just heaven disrupting the hell imprisoned beneath your ribcage, filling your lungs with songs that have been too scared to fly. It is okay. Your earthly tears will be a means for praise the day that you see your king's face and he wipes them away. So smile, because peace is coming.

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You are of God, little children, and have overcome them, because he who is in you is greater than he who is in the world. 1 John 4, verse 4.

You have turned for me my mourning into dancing. You have loosed my sackcloth and clothed me with gladness, that my glory may sing your praise and not be silent. O Lord my God, I will give thanks to you forever. Psalm 30:11-12.

to pay that. The moment that you sin, your life has been indebted, and his mercy is the only reason he ain't yet collected. So that's why they would sacrifice lambs in they places, but it didn't clear the debt, it was just a partial payment. Now we gon' take a recap and see the Lord working. Nothing was an accident, it all happened.

But now God has shown us a way to be made right with Him without keeping the requirements of the law. As was promised in the writings of Moses and the prophets long ago, we are made right with God by placing our faith in Jesus Christ. And this is true for everyone who believes, no matter who we are. For everyone has sinned. We all fall short of God's glorious standard. Yet God, with undeserved kindness, declares that we are righteous. He did this through Christ Jesus when He freed us from the penalty for our sins. For God presented Jesus as the sacrifice for sin. People are made right with God when they believe that Jesus sacrificed His life, shedding His blood. This sacrifice shows that God was being fair when He held back and did not punish those who sinned in times past. For He was looking ahead and including them in what He would do in this present time. God did this to demonstrate His righteousness. For He Himself is fair and just, and He declares sinners to be right in His

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God's way is perfect. All the Lord's promises prove true. He is a shield for all who look to Him for protection. For who is God except the Lord? Who but our God is a solid rock? God is my strong fortress, and He makes my way perfect. 2 Samuel 22, verses 31 through 33.

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All day long I put my hope in you. Psalm 25, verses 4-5.

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Your faithfulness reaches beyond the clouds. Your righteousness is like the mighty mountains. 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You care for people and animals alike, O Lord. 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For you are the fountain of life, the light by which we see. Psalm 30.

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May the God of hope fill you with all joy and peace as you trust in Him, so that you may overflow with hope by the power of the Holy Spirit. Romans 15, verse 13.

This is Alex, and you're listening to 96.1 Refuge.fm. My favorite Bible verse, it is not Philippians 4:13. 4:13, I can do all things through him who strengthens me. My favorite is Philippians 4:11. Not that I am speaking of being in need, for I am learned in whatever situation I am to be content.

Then Jesus said to the Jews who had believed him, "If you continue in my word, you really are my disciples. You will know the truth, and the truth will set you free." "We're descendants of Abraham," they answered him, "and we've never been enslaved to anyone. How can you say you will become free?" Jesus responded, "Truly I tell you, everyone who commits sin is a slave of sin. A slave does not remain in the household forever, but a son does remain forever. So if the Son sets you free, you really will be free." John 8:31-36.

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what shall we say about such wonderful things as these? If God is for us, who can ever be against us? Since he did not spare even his own son, but gave him up for us all, won't he also give us everything else? Who dares accuse us whom God has chosen for his own? No one, for God himself has given us right standing with himself. Who then will condemn us? No one, for Christ Jesus died for us and was raised to life for us, and he is sitting in the place of honor at God's right hand, pleading for us. Can anything ever separate us from Christ's love? Does it mean he no longer loves us if we have trouble or calamity or are persecuted or hungry or destitute or in danger or threatened with death? As the scriptures say, for your sake we are killed every day. We are being slaughtered like sheep.

love. Neither death nor life, neither angels nor demons, neither our fears for today nor our worries about tomorrow, not even the powers of hell can separate us from God's love. No power in the sky above or in the earth below. Indeed, nothing in all creation will ever be able to

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I wait quietly before God, for my victory comes from Him. He alone is my rock and my salvation, my fortress where I will never be shaken. Psalm 62, verses 1 through 2.

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Good and upright is the Lord. Therefore, he instructs sinners in the way. He leads the humble in what is right and teaches the humble his way. All the paths of the Lord are steadfast love and faithfulness for those who keep his covenant and his testimonies. Psalm 25, 8 through 10.

He died for everyone so that those who receive his new life will no longer live for themselves. Instead, they will live for Christ, who died and was raised for them. So we have stopped evaluating others from a human point of view. At one time, we thought of Christ merely from a human point of view. How differently we know him now. This means that anyone who belongs to Christ has become a new person. The old life is gone, a new life has begun. 2 Corinthians 5, verse 15 to 17.

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0: 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It is our desire to bring you a systematic study of the entire Bible, chapter by chapter, book by book. On our last Searchlight program, we began looking at an interesting section of Scripture in Romans chapter 13. It is interesting for most, but startling for many. For you see, in this section, the Apostle Paul tells us that we are to be subject to all those in authority. Now, some would say, but Paul doesn't understand what an idiot is in authority over me. But when Paul wrote this, the ruler of the Roman Empire was Caesar Nero, a man who hated and persecuted Christians. Yet, Paul said we are to be subject to the authorities. Why? Because Paul understood that all authority is given by God. Let's now join Pastor John as we continue this teaching and gain understanding of this principle.
1: And so Paul here, in talking about our role in society, says, look, be subject to the higher powers. There is no power but of God. The powers that are, they are ordained from God. It's in His control. It's happening according to plan. You be about the kingdom and be submitted or subjected to those in authority. Now, whoever therefore resisteth the power resisteth the ordinance of God, or the plan of God, literally. And they that resist shall receive to themselves damnation or destruction, literally. God places these powers in authority, all part of His program, whether a wonderful leader or an Adolf Hitler or a Nebuchadnezzar, for you Bible students, had to see in his own way that it was God that sets men in authority and puts them down. Pontius Pilate heard that from Jesus when he said to Jesus, don't you realize I have the power to put you to death? And Jesus said, you don't have any power at all. God has you on His string, is what Jesus was saying essentially. You're a marionette. You're a puppet. It's all part of the plan, Pontius. You're not the pilot on this plane. The Lord is in control. It's flying the way He wants it to, Pontius. You are just simply a puppet in this whole drama. I wonder if we would have launched an impeach Pontius Pilate crusade. Wonder. Passed out petitions. Impeach Pontius. I wonder if we would have. Hey, he wasn't a good guy. Lousy leader. Wicked man. But all part of the divine plan. Jesus told him that. You're only here because my Father has allowed it to be, Pontius. It's all part of His plan. So if you resist the power, you're actually resisting God, who's bringing these things to

0: pass, and you'll receive destruction. You'll wipe out, whether that be ending up in jail, in incarceration, or flaming out, just burning out in frustration because you can't move the system. I think the implication personally is to either or both. You're just going to get frustrated and wiped out. Does that mean, John, that we're never then to disobey those that are in authority over us? Well, in the book of Acts, chapter 5, verse 28 and 29, there is a time when you do disobey the authorities that are in power, even though they be there by God's ordaining. Peter showed us that when they said, "Don't speak about him anymore." And Peter answered back and said, "Hey, we ought to obey God rather than man." But the issue was in their sharing the good news, the gospel. It wasn't some political deal. It was the message of the kingdom. Whether we should obey God or man, you decide, Peter said earlier in the previous chapter. But listen, we're going to obey God more than man, and he's called us and told us to share freely that which we've received from him. So yes, there is a time. Yes, wives, there is a time to not be submitted to your husband. Yes, children, there is a time to not obey your parents. When is that? When they tell you to do something which is directly against the written word of God. If your husband tells you to go into prostitution, and I've dealt with that issue on one occasion where a husband was encouraging his wife to do just that, she's not to submit. She must obey God more than man. Where sometimes parents ask their kids to do illegal things and immoral things, hey, they're not to be in subjection to their parents over their submission to God. But make sure that if you say, "I'm not going to obey the authorities over me governmentally or in my family," that you have scripture, not just a hunch, not just, "Well, the Lord told me to tell you, forget it, honey. No way." That's not going to wash. You need to have the authority of the word and say, "This is why I cannot and will not submit to you, mom and dad or hubby or political leaders or governmental authority. The scriptures say, and I better have chapter and verse, and it better be in context and rightly discerned and divided. Otherwise, doesn't wash." Be in subjection. Don't resist what's happening. Even if you don't agree politically, hey, understand this. God is having his way. And now he says, rulers or officers, verse 3, literally, are not a terror to good works. The word ruler there implies, in this case, truly law enforcement officials. Those that carry out the commands of the government. The government establishes certain laws, and the rulers or the officials, or if your newer translations rendered officers, that's correct. The government carries out those, the officer carries out those laws. They're not a terror. They're there to do good. Wilt thou then not be afraid of the power? Verse 3 goes on to say, do that which is good, and thou shalt have praise for these officers. For he, the officer, is the minister of God to thee for good. Just like God established the power, now God establishes the officer that enforces the power. Hey, if you're doing good, you don't need to be afraid. They are ministers of God. About 5 weeks ago, I was driving out to the domiciliary. My boy had a game out there. I was going just a little bit faster, just a tad faster than I should have. And I looked in my mirror, and sure enough, got pulled over. And the officer came to my car and asked for my license, and I gave it to him. And he said, "Hey," he said, "aren't you a minister?" And I said, "Yeah." And I said, "The scripture says you are too." And I was referring to this verse where it says, "He is a minister of God to thee." And I said, "The scripture says you are a minister too in Romans 13. I thought that would be just the ticket. It was. I got a ticket. You see, he was the minister of God to thee for good. That's what the scriptures say. Even when I get the ticket, or when you think, oh, bummer, in reality, we wouldn't want to live in a community where there were not these officers, ministers of good, keeping things in order, keeping people within the boundaries of safety. So next time you get pulled over, thank that minister. You know what? You're helping to keep things in order. You're helping to keep things safe. You're ordained of God. He might lock you up for DUI, wondering why you're saying that, but the officer, we are told, even in the days of Caesar Nero, yes, all part of the divinely inspired institution of government, that if you're walking okay, that you're not going to have problems, but if you're not, then these officers are a terror to you. They're a problem for you. They cause fear in your heart. You're always looking at your rear view mirror all the time. By the time you get to your location, to your destination, you're jittery and nervous. Because why? Because you were terrorized by your own breaking of the law, you see. If you're doing good, Paul says, hey, you'll have praise for the same. He is the minister, verse 4, of God to thee for good. Now, I do understand that there are some Barney Fifes around. You give some guys a badge and man, they're Barneys. I mean, there are, but the vast majority of the people that are in law enforcement in our community, in our country, are truly good men, ministers of God, even though they might not be saved, born again, or understand, yet nonetheless, they are an instrument of his hand. Good men. But if, verse 4, thou do which is evil, then be afraid, for he beareth not the sword in vain. He is the minister of God, a revenger to execute wrath upon him that doeth evil. So he's a minister of God for good to those who are keeping the law, to provide protection for them, security around them. But if you're doing evil, he's also a minister of God to bring about vengeance. Now understand this in your thinking through this institution of government. The foundation of the institution of government in Genesis chapter 9 is singularly based on capital punishment. People say, oh, that's the law. Wait a minute. Genesis 9 is before the law was given. Just like the family was established in Genesis 2 before the law was given, so too government was established in Genesis 9 before the law was given. And in Genesis chapter 9, God himself, who saw a world wallowing in iniquity and evil and violence and sexual promiscuity and all kinds of demonic activity and moral debauchery, God flooded the world, wiped them out, except for Noah and Noah's sons and their wives. And then God establishes at that time government as he speaks to Noah. I'll read to you from Genesis chapter 9. He says, "Whoever sheddeth man's blood, by man shall his blood be shed, for in the image of God made he man." God here gives one word concerning the way that government is to function, and that is, it is to function as a deterrent to evil through the implementation of capital punishment. Now, that might not strike you right, it might rub you wrong, but again, the fact of the matter is, God said, after watching and letting mankind live through evil and debauchery and violence and promiscuity and all kinds of wickedness, God said, "Now, Noah, take two. This time, I'm going to share with mankind the opportunity to police and govern himself." Now, man has failed in that because man has not taken seriously what the Father says, the way that government should be. Government is based upon deterring evil through the reality of capital punishment. And once a nation or a society begins to chuck capital punishment, the whole system begins to unravel. Case in point, the U.S. of A. If you are following geopolitical trends at all, you know that right now Islam is sweeping the world. And Islam is growing at a phenomenal rate. You see mosques everywhere. Why? They tell us, those who study these things, there's one fundamental foundational reason. People are tired of crime and lawlessness that is not being dealt with. Islam promises to deal with crime swiftly and with finality. If a man is caught raping a woman, he is castrated immediately. That would have a deterring effect. If a person is found shoplifting, they lose their hand. And if they've killed a man, they die, and there's no appeal system. Now, whether you agree with that or not is not the issue. The fact of the matter is, around the world, people are finding their countries and governments unable to provide security, and so they're turning now to a, quote, religion that promises some sort of order and submission, as Islam means literally, as you know. Some kind of structure in which there's order and submission and protection. And they're serious. They're serious about enforcing their rule. Now, I'm not advocating at all Islamic fundamentalism. Don't misunderstand. But what I am saying is they've touched on a nerve in Western culture that says, hey, things are out of order. We're afraid to go out at night or in the day, for that matter. People are in prison for killing others or raping or all kinds of terrible wickedness, and they're out in 4 or 5 years, and they're doing it again. You all know these things. This isn't news to any of us. So God, in establishing the institution of government, said, here's the thing. If a man kills, that man's life is to be taken. And when that is embraced and understood and carried out, it has an effect on all the laws and all the enforcement throughout the land. It all falls into place, but it hinges on that singular injunction. It's amazing. There's a mystery. It's thought-provoking. It's stimulating for me to chew on and think through that is the singular governmental provision that God says, here's the way the whole thing works. He doesn't talk about capitalism versus socialism. He doesn't talk about the parliamentary system versus republicanism. He says, in government, here's the one thing, Noah. The one thing I want you to know is this. The one thing you must do, Noah, is there must be the taking of life from those who snuff out life murderously. Interesting. So Paul says here back in 13, he says, look, if you're doing good, you won't be afraid of or uptight with these ministers of God, these officers. But if you do evil, they are ministers of God to execute revenge, verse 4 says. Wrath will come from their hand as a minister of God for society. When that breaks down, when the officers no longer feel though as though there truly is a deterrent that is backed up by the judicial system, frustration grows in the ranks of the law enforcement officials as well. When they bust guys in crime and see them out on the street again, not dealt with, it causes a whole breakdown in the entire system. So, wherefore, verse 5, ye must needs be subject, not only for wrath, but also for your conscience sake. Not just because you'll get busted. Be in submission to the laws, to the authorities, to the political powers that be. Not just because you'll get busted, not just for the sake of wrath, but also for conscience. That you'll just have a good conscience as you go through your day. The matter is not centering on how can I not get caught? What black box can I purchase and put on my dashboard? That'll do it. The officer is not going to be a terror to me. I've got my black box, my radar scanning device. No, Paul says that's not the issue. Not just because you're going to get busted, but conscience. That you'll be able to sleep well at night. A godly person, a law-abiding citizen. It's true, a clean conscience makes a soft pillow. And ask Jacob, who was a scoundrel. And there, of course, at Padanaram, what did he use to sleep on? Rocks. Now, not just as it relates to keeping the law, but let's get a little bit more practical concerning the IRS. For this cause, pay tribute, verse 6, taxes also, for they are God's ministers. What? You gotta be kidding. The IRS agent is a minister of God? Yes. Why, we don't even think it's legal. We're not paying our taxes. We're part of the God's gun and gold movement. My goodness. For this cause, pay tribute also. But the money's going for all kinds of ungodly stuff. Oh, like this money being sent to Caesar Nero was going to establish Christian schools and hospitals. It's not what was happening here, folks. The money was used for circuses and debaucheries and every kind of evil that's beyond our imagination, really. And Paul says, pay the taxes. You pay them. You pay the tribute, for they are God's ministers. But they're evil. God has put them in that position for his reason.
1: That means that it is really just a matter of trusting God. We may try to find ways around paying taxes, but they are God-ordained. Well, we'll continue this very practical study on our next program. 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
1: 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May the Lord richly bless you.

I'm only here for a minute and I want to make it count before time runs out. While I'm here, I want to be present, available and able to avail, to live with palms face up among closed fists, to spread hope in a world where it is hard to exist. I'm not here to prove I am right, but to love the person to my left and right, to do the small things that matter with humility and sincerity, like inviting people to the table, to come forward toward a forever, to connect to the depth of what it means to be forgiven and free, standing to see that all of this is from and for all of you. When Jesus said, "Follow me," he never said it would be easy, but he also never sent us alone. And I know in all of this, I am not alone. We go together. Can you hear the sound of steps multiplying, 1,000 strong, to continue moving the hope of forever along? I'm only here for a minute, and I want to make it count.

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Therefore, I am not ashamed of the gospel of Christ, for it's the power of God unto salvation for those who believe. Romans 1:16.

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My help comes from the Lord who made heaven and earth. He will not let your foot be moved. He who keeps you will not slumber. Psalm 121, 1 through 3.

You will keep in perfect peace all who trust in you, all whose thoughts are fixed on you. 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Isaiah 26, verses 3 and 4.

0: today.
1: For it is by grace you have been saved through faith, and this not from yourselves, it is the gift of God, not by works, so that no one can boast. For we are God's workmanship, created in Christ Jesus to do good works, which God prepared in advance for us to do. Ephesians 2:8-10.

that's when things were right. 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There was no cancer invading bodies. There was no strife. 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

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And the wrath that you and I both deserve was transferred to him alone. And like a lamb led to slaughter, our Savior didn't make a sound. Wearing whiplashes as a robe and thorns as a crown. Carrying his cross all the way across town. And with his arms outstretched, he hung. Blood and water flowing down. With my finite mind, it doesn't make any sense. And he gets my sin, and I get his righteousness.

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1: 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It's time to hop on the Bible bus with Dr. J. Vernon McGee in this morning's broadcast of Through the Bible.

I've said it before, there's really no pain like family pain. Welcome to Through the Bible with Dr. J. Vernon McGee. As the Bible bus rolls into Genesis 27, we're given a glimpse of life behind the front door of a troubled home. If you're a parent, you already know, this may be one of the hardest roles you'll ever have. Every day brings decisions, both big and small, and we need God's wisdom to navigate them, especially if our desire is to help our children walk with the Lord. In this study, we're going to see one clear lesson from Isaac and Rebekah, not something to follow, but something to avoid, because it leads to deep and lasting hurt. As you find your seat and get settled, here's a letter from a listener in Africa. I am a Muslim woman and a mother. I want to share what I have experienced the first time I listened to your program. I was doing my daily chores at home when I decided to change the radio station. As if guided by divine intervention, I came across

0: 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It has become an important time of reflection and learning for me. 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I'm convinced I'm on the right path. Well, God is certainly good. And if you'd like to join us in praying for this mother and for millions of others who have the opportunity to catch the Bible bus in more than 250 languages around the world, just sign up for our world prayer team over at ttb.org. 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Let's pray. Heavenly Father, we come to your word ready to hear from you. Would you open our eyes to your truth and then draw those who don't yet know you to yourself? In Jesus' name, amen. 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
1: Now today, friends, our study brings us to the 27th chapter of the book of Genesis. And if you have your Bible and will turn there, it'll make it more meaningful to you. And if you use our notes and follow along with them. Now, this chapter has as its theme Jacob and Rebekah conniving to get the blessing of Isaac for Jacob, which blessing old Isaac intended for Esau. But you see, Jacob wanted the blessing of his father, and he knew God had promised his mother that the elder would serve the younger, and the blessing was his already. He did not believe God. Rebekah's mother did not believe God. And evidently, Isaac, the father, didn't believe God. He would never have attempted to bypass Jacob and to give the blessing to Esau. He followed his feelings and appetite in contradiction to the distinct word of God. The method of Jacob in obtaining this birthright, it cannot be supported on any grounds whatsoever. He used fraud and deceit. His conduct is despicable. You can't condone him at all, any more than you could condone the conduct of Sarah and Abraham in the matter of Hagar and Ishmael. God could not use the trickery and cleverness of Jacob. And we're going to see that God deals with this man in a very definite way. He's going to pay Jacob for his sin in the same coin in which he sinned. And you will note that as we get now into this chapter here. That gives us preliminary that will enable us to understand. Now, last time we concluded in chapter 26 by seeing that Esau was about 40 years old, and he took to wife a Hittite, and it was a great grief to Isaac and Rebekah for him to do that. And now they recognize that if Jacob is not to marry a Hittite or a Philistine, that he must be sent down, just as Isaac got a bride from the family of Abraham, that is, from the same stock. Now will you notice, chapter 27, verse 1, it came to pass that when Isaac was old and his eyes were dim so that he could not see, he called Esau, his eldest son, and said unto him, "My son," and he said unto him, "Behold, here am I." And he said, "Behold, now I'm old. I know not the day of my death. Now therefore take, I pray thee, thy weapons, thy quiver, and thy bow, and go out to the field and take me some venison, and make me savory meat, such as I love, and bring it to me that I may eat, that my soul may bless thee before I die." Now, this man Isaac, we've already seen he was an outstanding man, a great man. He's no weakling by any means, because we saw in the last chapter that Abimelech and the Philistines, they wanted to make a treaty with him because they feared him. And he was that type of a man. That is, he was an outstanding man of that day, very prominent. Now, he reveals here, though, that weakness of the flesh. All during his life, this boy Esau, and Esau was his favorite, and Jacob was the favorite of Rebekah, and Esau was the outdoor boy, and he'd go out, and he'd bring in a deer or some animal, and he'd fix it barbecue.

0: cue it for his father, and the old man enjoyed it. And now he's old, and he wants to bless the boy. Now, he knows God has said the elder will serve the younger, but he bypasses that because he wants to bless the boy. And he says, now go out and bring me in something, and I'll bless you because of it. My, what a revelation this is of this family. And have you noticed the strife that's in the family since we have come into this last major section of Genesis? There was strife in the family of Abraham because of Hagar. There's strife now in this family, these twins. Now, will you notice, Rebekah overheard that. And Rebekah heard when Isaac spake to Esau, his son. And Esau went into the field to hunt for venison and to bring it. And Rebekah spake unto Jacob, her son, saying, behold, I heard thy father speak unto Esau, thy brother, saying, bring me venison, make me savory meat that I may eat, and bless thee before the Lord before my death. Now therefore, my son, obey my voice according to that which I command thee. Now this is the plot and plan of Rebekah, and it's deceit, it's absolutely trickery, and it cannot be condoned on any basis whatsoever. And God's recording it as history, not that he condones it. He condemns it. And we're going to see that. You remember the things that are being done here, and you'll see chickens come home to roost for Jacob. Now she says to him, you obey me, you go now to the flock, and fetch me from thence two good kids of the goats, and I will make them savory meat for thy father, such as he loveth. And thou shalt bring it to thy father, that he may eat, and that he may bless thee before his death. And Jacob said to Rebekah, his mother, behold, Esau, my brother, is a hairy man, and I'm a smooth man. Now, he was not only an outdoor man, red man, but he was a hairy man. He grew hair everywhere, and I'm a smooth man. My father, peradventure, will feel me, and I shall seem to him as a deceiver. Well, not only seem a deceiver, he is a deceiver. And I shall bring a curse upon me and not a blessing. And his mother said unto him, upon me be thy curse, my son. Only obey my voice and go fetch me them. And he went and fetched and brought them to his mother. And his mother made savory meat such as his father loved. And Rebekah took goodly raiment of her eldest son Esau, which were with her in the house, put upon Jacob her younger son, and she put the skins of the kids of the goats upon his hand and upon the smooth of his neck. And she gave the savory meat and the bread which she prepared under the hand of her son Jacob. And friends, I can't help but comment on this. Now, she put the skin of the kid of the goat on the back of his neck and on the back of his hand. So when his father would feel him, why, he'd think that it was Esau. Not only did he feel him, friends, he couldn't help but smell him. And I want to say that apparently the deodorant that Esau was using was not very potent at all. Fact of the matter is, I think he's like the whimsical story I heard about two men working in a very tight place, and one of them finally said to the other, and he says, I think that the deodorant of one of us has quit working. And the other fellow says, must be you, because I don't use any. And friends, I don't think that Esau used any, and I'm not sure that he had a shower very often. This man not only felt hairy, but he smelled too, by the way. May I say, you can't help but notice that as you go through here. And the thing that happened, now he came unto his father and said, my father, and he said, here am I, who art thou, my son? The voice was not quite the voice of Esau's. Everything else, it was like Esau. And Jacob said unto his father, I'm Esau, thy firstborn. I've done according as thou badest me. Arise, I pray thee, sit and eat of my venison, that thy soul may bless me. And Isaac said unto his son, how is it that thou hast found it so quickly, my son? And he said, because the Lord thy God brought it to me. And believe me, this boy at this particular point is a typical pious fraud. And you find many of them today in fundamental circles. They talk about the Lord leading them. And sometimes the Lord leads them to do some very unusual things. I find out sometimes a Christian man can do things that if the mafia did it, and the mafia does things like that, why the Mayfield be arrested for it. But they very piously pray about it and say it's the Lord's will. I'm not always sure about that. And believe me, this boy, Jacob, at this point is a pious fraud, because the Lord thy God brought it to me. The Lord had nothing to do with this, friends. Verse 21, and Isaac said unto Jacob, come near, I pray thee, that I may feel thee, my son, whether thou be my very son Esau or not. Isaac suspicioned something. But you see, Rebekah knew Isaac very well, and she had worked this thing out. And so Jacob went near unto Isaac his father, and he felt him and said, the voice is Jacob's voice, but the hands are the hands of Esau. And I think also the odor was too. I don't think there's any question about that. The hands are the hands of Esau. And he discerned him not, because his hands were hairy as his brother Esau's hand. So he blessed him. And he said, art thou my very son Esau? And he said, I am. And he said, bring it near to me, and I'll eat of my son's venison, that my soul may bless thee. And he brought it near to him, and he did eat, and he brought him wine, and he drank. And his father Isaac said unto him, come near now, and kiss me, my son. He came near and kissed him, and he smelled the smell of his raiment. I told you that was there, friends. And blessed him, and said, see, the smell of my son is the smell of a field which the Lord hath blessed. Therefore God give thee of the dew of heaven and the fatness of the earth and plenty of corn and wine. Let people serve thee and nations bow down to thee. Be Lord over thy brethren, and let thy mother's sons bow down to thee. Cursed be everyone that curseth thee, and blessed be he that blesseth thee. Now, he's giving a blessing he had received. He's passing it on, but the interesting thing is, it already was Jacob's. God had said that. God had already blessed. And God is not accepting this at all. You can write that down. Now, let me read verse 30. And it came to pass, as soon as Isaac had made an end of blessing Jacob, and Jacob was yet scarce gone out from the presence of Isaac his father, that Esau his brother came in from his hunting. And he also had made savory meat, brought it unto his father, and said unto his father, let my father arise and eat of his son's venison, that thy soul may bless me. And Isaac his father said unto him, who art thou? And he said, I'm thy son, thy firstborn Esau. And Isaac trembled very exceedingly and said, who, where is he that hath taken venison and brought it me? And I've eaten of all before thou camest. And it blessed him, yea, and he shall be blessed. And somebody says, well, does venison taste like goat or lamb? It sure does. I remember several years ago that when I was pastor in Pasadena, that one of the officers there, he and I went deer hunting up in Utah. And we got a deer, but wasn't enough to feed the congregation. We invited them in for a venison dinner, and it was just a time of good, wholesome fellowship, and we had a lot of fun. But we didn't have enough to go around, so we got two lamb legs, and that was cooked also, and nobody could tell the difference. Everybody said the venison is good. It tastes very much alike. Now, Isaac really sees he's been taken in, and when Esau heard the words of his father, he cried with a great and exceeding bitter cry, and said unto his father, bless me, even me also, my father. And he said, thy brother came with subtlety, and hath taken away thy blessing. And he said, is not he rightly named Jacob? And he was a usurper. For he hath supplanted me these two times. He took away my birthright. And behold, now he hath taken away my blessing. And he said, hast thou not reserved a blessing for me? And Isaac answered and said unto Esau, behold, I have made him thy lord, and all his brethren have I given to him for servants, and with corn and wine have I sustained him. And what shall I do now unto thee, my son? And Esau said unto his father, hast thou but one blessing, my father? Bless me, even me also, O my father. And Esau lifted up his voice and wept. And Isaac, his father, answered and said unto him, behold, thy dwelling shall be the fatness of the earth and of the dew of heaven from above, and by thy sword shalt thou live, and shalt serve thy brother. It shall come to pass, when thou shalt have the dominion, that thou shalt break his yoke from off thy neck. And Esau hated Jacob because of the blessing wherewith his father blessed him. And Esau said in his heart, the days of mourning for my father are at hand. Then will I slay my brother Jacob. In other words, my father's old. He won't live very much longer. And just as soon as my father dies, I'll kill Jacob. I'll get rid of him. And that was the thought in the heart of Esau. Now, Rebekah's in the background, and these words of Esau, her elder son, were told to Rebekah, and she sent and called Jacob, her younger son, and said unto him, Behold, thy brother Esau is touching thee to comfort himself, purposing to kill thee. Now, therefore, my son, obey my voice, and arise, flee thou to Laban, my brother, in Haran. You see here, again, Rebekah taking things in her own hands, and she tells Jacob now, you're going to have to leave home, and she's going to send him away from home. Tell the truth, she really paid for her part in this, her sin. She never saw this boy alive again. She just sent him over there for a little while, but she died before he got back. And you must remember that Jacob was her favorite and that Esau was Isaac's favorite. And she wants to send him now over to Laban, her brother. And Jacob will go over there. And believe me, that's where he's going to learn his lesson. That's where chickens will come home to roost. Old Uncle Laban is going to put him in school, and he's going to teach him a few things. Now, Jacob thought he was clever, but Uncle Laban was an expert at it, and poor Jacob was just an amateur, and he's going to cry out in desperation to God before it's all over. Now, notice what she says. Tarry with him a few days until thy brother's fury turn away. A few days lengthened out to 20 years. And during that interval, why, she died. She never saw her boy again, her favorite, her pet, if you please. Now, verse 45, until thy brother's anger turn away from thee, and he forget that which thou hast done to him, then I will send and fetch thee from thence. Why should I be deprived also of you both in one day? And after all, Esau's not going to think too much of his mother after this little episode, by the way. Now we read here, and Rebekah said to Isaac, I am weary of my life because of the daughters of Heth. If Jacob take a wife of the daughters of Heth, such as these, which are of the daughters of the land, what good shall my life do me? Now, you see, Esau had married these heathen, the godless, and already it was bringing sorrow into the home, and even Rebekah was overwhelmed by it. Now, she says if Jacob turns around and does this same thing, and he probably will if he stays here, you see, she could use this as an excuse to get Jacob away from the home because Esau is seeking for his life. And that moves us now into chapter 28. And she has a little conference with Isaac, and Rebekah and Isaac determine now that the thing to do is to send Jacob back to the family of Laban, back where Rebekah had come from herself. You see, Abraham's servant had gone and gotten her. Now the point is to send Jacob back there to get a wife. If you get him away from the place of danger, his brother would try to kill him. Now, very frankly, I think if he'd stayed there, that probably that would have happened. However, the fact of the matter is that Rebekah died first, and Jacob did get back for his father's funeral. Now you find in chapter 28, and I'm reading now verse 1 of chapter 28, and Isaac called Jacob and blessed him and charged him and said unto him, Thou shalt not take a wife of the daughters of Canaan. All the way through the Old Testament, you find that God does not want the godly to marry the ungodly. And that, again, is my reason for believing that in the sixth of Genesis, that all you have when the sons of God looked upon the daughters of man is the godly line marrying with the godless line of Cain, which finally brought the judgment of the flood and only one man left. Now, that in a marriage always leads to godlessness. And I'd say this word just of caution. I recognize we're living in a day when young people are not apt to take advice from certainly an old preacher. They say, my, what does he know? And if you really want to know the truth, I know a whole lot about this particular matter. I have seen case after case where some little girl or some little boy, they come to counsel. Well, I've met a fella. He's not a Christian. I'm going with him, and he's proposed to me, and I think I'm going to marry him, and I can win him for the Lord. Little girl, if you can't win him before you get married, you'll never win him after you get married. You can be sure of that. Same thing would hold for the young man, and God forbids it. It always entails sorrow. I have seen literally hundreds of cases, and I've never yet seen a case where it worked. Never yet. You can't beat God. God has put down too indelibly all the way through the Word. When the godly marry the godless, what happens? Look at Ahab and Jezebel. And in the New Testament, it's strictly told Christians that they are not to be unequally yoked. And that's the way you get unequally yoked, not by just sitting on a platform of somebody, but by intermarrying. That's the way you join up with them, by the way. And that is the thing that is going to happen. Now, Isaac sends Jacob away. He says, arise, go to Padan Aram, to the house of Bethuel, thy mother's father, and take thee a wife from thence of the daughters of Laban, thy mother's brother. I sends him back to Laban. And believe me, old Laban is quite a trickster himself. And Jacob is in for it. I can tell him that right now, but he doesn't know it. But he's sure going to find out about it. And we're going to have to wait till next time to find out about it. And I trust that you'll be with us. Let us hear from you, friend. So until next time, my beloved, may God richly bless you.
1: Pick up right here next time as we see how Jacob's schemes bring real consequences. It brings to mind Galatians 6:7. Don't be deceived. God is not mocked. 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Or call 1-800-65-BIBLE and have an abridged printed copy mailed out to you. And when you're in touch, let us know how you listened to Through the Bible. Remember, that little bit of information really does help us make decisions about how and where to go next as we take the whole word to the whole world. Now, next time, we're going to continue our journey through Genesis. So if you can, read Genesis 28 a couple of times yourself. It's a great story of God's mercy. I'm Steve Schwetz, and I'll see you here next time. Until then, keep walking in the light of his word.

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Let us know. We always appreciate hearing from our listeners. 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

But now God has shown us a way to be made right with Him without keeping the requirements of the law. As was promised in the writings of Moses and the prophets long ago, we are made right with God by placing our faith in Jesus Christ. And this is true for everyone who believes, no matter who we are. For everyone has sinned. We all fall short of God's glorious standard. Yet God, with undeserved kindness, declares that we are righteous. He did this through Christ Jesus when He freed us from the penalty for our sins. For God presented Jesus as the sacrifice for sin. People are made right with God when they believe that Jesus sacrificed His life, shedding His blood. This sacrifice shows that God was being fair when He held back and did not punish those who sinned in times past. For He was looking ahead and including them in what He would do in this present time. God did this to demonstrate His righteousness. For He Himself is fair and just, and He declares sinners to be right in His

You are of God, little children, and have overcome them, because he who is in you is greater than he who is in the world. 1 John 4, verse 4.

You have turned for me my mourning into dancing. You have loosed my sackcloth and clothed me with gladness, that my glory may sing your praise and not be silent. O Lord my God, I will give thanks to you forever. Psalm 30:11-12.

0: Don't let no insurance be an obstacle for early detection, especially with breast cancer. 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I'm Rebecca White, family nurse practitioner at Aslan Health. 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But if it went other places in the body, the 5-year survival rate is 22%.
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1: Come to me, all you who are weary and burdened, and I will give you rest. Take my yoke upon you and learn from me, for I am gentle and humble in heart, and you will find

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Those who look to him for help will be radiant with joy. No shadow of shame will darken their faces. Psalm 34, 4-5.

chapter 103, a psalm of David. Let all that I am praise the Lord. With my whole heart, I will praise his holy name. Let all that I am praise the Lord. May I never forget the good things he does for me. He forgives all my sins and heals all my diseases. He redeems me from death and crowns me with love and tender mercies. He fills my life with good things. My youth is renewed like the eagles. The Lord

our sins as far from us as the east is from the west. The Lord is like a father to his children, tender and compassionate to those who fear him. For he knows how weak we are. He remembers we are only dust. Our days on earth are like grass, like wildflowers, we bloom and die. The wind blows and we are gone, as though we had never been here. But the love of the Lord remains forever with those who fear him. His salvation extends to the children's children of those who are faithful to his covenant, of those who obey his commandments. The Lord has made the heavens his throne. From there he rules over everything.

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1: 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It's time for Enduring Word with Pastor David Guzik. 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
2: It's time for Enduring Word. 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
3: He never conceived it as a place to which God would be confined. He did expect, and he received, manifestations of the presence of God in that house. Its chief value was that it afforded man a place in which he should offer incense, that is, the symbol of adoration, praise, worship to God. So that was Solomon's correct understanding of the temple. Not God's house in a crude way, but as a place to bring him adoration.
2: We often misunderstand that about the temple. It's referred to as the dwelling place of God amongst the Hebrews, or God's house. But as Pastor David will clarify in today's message, this was not its intent or function. It was built for the people to have a place to interact and meet with God. But God was never confined to that space. It was built to honor him through its detailed beauty, as well as functioning as a space for people to demonstrate their faith through sacrificial offerings. Now here's Pastor David in 2 Chronicles chapter 2 as he begins his message, Supplies and Workers for the Temple.
3: In our verse-by-verse study through the book of 2 Chronicles, we now come to chapter 2 of that book of the Bible. Chapter 2 of 2 Chronicles divides itself into two parts. In the first two verses, we see an overview of the work of building the temple. And then in verses 3 to 18, that's to the end of the chapter, we see Solomon's correspondence with Hiram, the king of Tyre, regarding supplies and workers for the temple. That's really what this chapter is concerned with, the supplies and the workers for Solomon's temple. So let's begin here now with verse 1. We read, Then Solomon determined to build a temple for the name of the Lord and a royal house for himself. Solomon had a true determination to build the temple, and this determination was appropriate because of all that his father David had done to prepare for the building, and because of the charge, the command that David, his father, gave to him to do the work. You know, we might think that the greatest thing about Solomon was his wisdom, or his riches, or his proverbs, or his other writings, like the book of Ecclesiastes or the Song of Solomon. Now, clearly, for the author of Chronicles, who was likely Ezra, we can't say for certain, but for the author of Chronicles, the most important thing about Solomon was the temple that he built. Now, this was most important for the record of the author of Chronicles because it was the most relevant thing to a community of returning exiles who struggled to build a new temple and to make a place for Israel among the nations again. So Solomon was determined to build a temple for the name of the Lord and to build a royal house for himself. You see, Solomon's great building works did not end with the temple. He also built for himself a spectacular palace that's mentioned very specifically in 1 Kings chapter 7, verses 1 through 12, and Solomon had many other notable building projects. Verse 2 tells us, in general, of the magnitude of the work of building the temple. We read here, Solomon selected 70,000 men to bear burdens, 80,000 to quarry stone in the mountains, and 3,600 to oversee them. This seems to describe the number of Canaanite slave laborers that Solomon used. That is, verse 2 mentions 70,000 men to bear burdens, 80,000 to quarry stone. Now, in his work, Legends of the Jews, Lewis Ginsburg relates some of the legends that surrounded the building of the temple. Here's a quotation from Ginsburg's work. And again, I want to stress, these are legends of the Jews. I don't think they're to be regarded with serious validity, But it's just interesting to see how later Jews elaborated on this building project of Solomon. Quoting Ginsburg, "During the 7 years it took to build the temple, not a single workman died who was employed about it, nor even did a single one fall sick. And as the workmen were sound and robust from first to last, so the perfection of their tools remained unimpaired until the building stood complete. Thus the work suffered no sort of interruption." Well, again, that's Louis Ginsburg writing in Legends of the Jews. I don't think we have to think that not a single workman ever died during the time of the building project. Not a single workman ever became sick. A tool never broke or became dull in its work. But again, these were sort of fanciful legends created after the fact. Nevertheless, even without those fanciful legends, this was a spectacular building project. Again, if you notice, they had 150,000 workmen, 70,000 men to bear burdens, 80,000 to quarry stone in the mountains. And then in addition to them, verse 2 also states that they had 3,600 to oversee them. You could call those overseers sort of the middle management. This team administrated the work of building the temple. Now, this mention of 3,600 in verse 2 is one of the places where a number that is given in 1 Kings does not match the number that's given in Chronicles. 1 Kings chapter 5, verse 16 says 3,300, and here it says 3,600. Which one is more accurate? Well, according to Martin Selman, in the Septuagint, that is the ancient Greek translation of the Hebrew, he says the Septuagint of Kings is quite insecure here, and Chronicles may preserve the better reading. I think such discrepancies need to be judged on a case-by-case basis. And if there is any error, it's an error that a copyist has made, and that error of the copyist could be in the record in 1st or 2nd Kings. It could be in the record of 1st or 2nd Chronicles. But whether it was 3,300 or 3,600, it's not a significant difference either way. Surely the difference lies in the error that a copyist has made. Please remember that in our understanding, I think a biblical understanding of the inspiration of the scriptures, we believe that what the scriptural writers originally wrote was absolutely and perfectly inspired by God. In what was first written in 1 Kings and what was first written in 2 Chronicles matched exactly. But what we don't believe under the doctrine of the inspiration of the scriptures is that necessarily every single copyist copied the text perfectly every single time. We believe that there are very few errors, and errors like that are kind of noticeable by this kind of thing. But what we have are extremely reliable, though not perfect, extremely reliable copies of the perfect original that God originally inspired. Okay, now, beginning at verse 3, we have a section that will take us through to the end of the chapter that describes Solomon's correspondence with Hiram, king of Tyre. The kingdom of Tyre was to the north of Israel in what today we would call modern-day Lebanon. So it's this kingdom that is to the north of Israel. Let's start now, verse 3, and I'm going to read all the way through verse 6. "Then Solomon sent to Hiram, king of Tyre, saying, 'As you have dealt with David my father, and sent him cedars to build himself a house to dwell in, so deal with me. Behold, I am building a temple for the name of the Lord my God, to dedicate it to him, to burn before him sweet incense for the continual showbread, for the burnt offerings morning and evening, on the Sabbaths, on the new moons, and on the set feasts of the Lord our God. This is an ordinance forever to Israel. And the temple which I build will be great, for our God is greater than all gods. But who is able to build him a temple, since heaven and the heaven of heavens cannot contain him? Who am I, then, that I should build him a temple except to burn sacrifice before him. So this was the contents of a letter that Solomon sent to Hiram, king of Tyre. And as Solomon appealed to his royal neighbor, he did it first based on his prior good relationship with his father, David. In other words, as you have dealt with David, my father, so deal generously with me. This gives us something very interesting to consider about the kingly rule of David. David did not regard every neighboring nation as an enemy. David wisely built alliances and friendships whenever possible with neighboring nations, and the benefit of this also came to Solomon. Now, it is very interesting we see this name Hiram, king of Tyre. And Russell Dilday, in his commentary on 1 Kings, gives a very interesting archaeological mention regarding this man Hiram, king of Tyre. He says this: Hiram is an abbreviation of Ahirim, which means brother of Ram, or my brother is exalted, or brother of the lofty one. Okay, so it's an abbreviation of the name Ahiram. Now, continuing on with the quote from Russell Dilday: archaeologists have discovered a royal sarcophagus in Byblos of Tyre, dated about 1200 BC, inscribed with the king's name, Ahiram. Apparently, it belonged to the man in this passage. Well, wouldn't that be a fantastic thing that they've discovered the sarcophagus, the coffin, so to speak, that bore the remains of this man, Hiram, mentioned right here in 2 Chronicles chapter 3. In any regard, Solomon sent to Hiram, he sent him a letter, and the text of the letter is included here in 2 Chronicles chapter 2. Although I do find it very interesting, something else, a comment that Russell Dilday meant. He said this in his commentary, that according to Josephus, copies of such a letter along with Hiram's reply were preserved in both Hebrew and Tyrian archives and were existing in his day. Apparently that mention is found in Antiquities, chapter 8, paragraph 2, verse 8. So again, an interesting connection with history there with this name, Hiram. Going on now here, verse 4 gets into the text of the letter that Solomon intended to send to Hiram. He says this: I am building a temple for the name of the Lord my God. Now, I want you to consider that sentence literally, just for a moment, as if Solomon was building a temple not for God, but for the name of God. Now, of course, Solomon did not do that. He did not build a temple for a name, but he did it for a living God. But this construction, this phrasing in Hebrew, is a good example of avoiding the direct mention of the name of God in writing and in speaking. And they did this out of a heart of reverence to God. In other words, they felt that it might be disrespectful to refer to God directly. So Solomon didn't come right out and say, I'm building a temple for my God. He said, I'm building a temple for the name of God, the Lord my God. Now, of course, there's no difference in the meaning. It's just the thought is that by not directly referencing God, it communicates reverence. I think you could also say that Solomon used this phrase because he wanted to explain that he didn't think that the temple would be the house of God in the way that pagans thought that their temples were sort of homes of their pagan gods. And this is especially shown in the words that Solomon wrote to Hiram in verse 6. Who is able to build him a temple since heaven and the heaven of heavens cannot contain him? You see, by the standards of the paganism of his day, Solomon's conception of God was both biblical and it was very high and exalted. Solomon understood that God did not live in the temple that he was going to build in some crude way as if that was his home, but rather it was actually a building for his worship, for his honor, and for giving glory unto him. A good way to state this is the way that G. Campbell Morgan did. Let me read to you this quote from Morgan. He said, quote, He never conceived it as a place to which God would be confined. He did expect, and he received, manifestations of the presence of God in that house. Its chief value was that it afforded man a place in which he should offer incense, that is, the symbol of adoration, praise, worship to God. So that was Solomon's correct understanding of the temple. Not God's house in a crude way, but as a place to bring him adoration. So now continuing on in this letter that Solomon wrote to Hiram, verse 7 begins a section between verses 7 and 10 where Solomon is going to lay out his request to Hiram, king of Tyre. He wrote this, starting now at verse 7. Therefore, send me at once a man skillful to work in gold and silver, in bronze and iron, in purple and crimson and blue, who has skill to engrave with the skillful men who are with me in Judah and Jerusalem, whom David my father provided. Also send me cedar and cypress and algum logs from Lebanon, for I know that your servants have skill to cut timber in Lebanon, and indeed my servants will be with your servants to prepare timber for me in abundance. For the temple which I am about to build shall be great and wonderful. And indeed I will give to your servants, the woodsmen who cut timber, 20,000 cores of ground wheat, 20,000 cores of barley, 20,000 baths of wine, and 20,000 baths of oil. So Solomon wanted this temple to be the very best that it could be. So he used the best labor that he could find, and the best people for chopping down trees, and the best trees, and the best craftsmen or millers, you could say, those who milled that raw lumber into buildable boards and wood, they were found in Lebanon, in the region of Hiram of Tyre. That's why he says there in verse 7, Solomon wrote and said, therefore send me at once a man skillful to work in gold and silver. Now, this means that Solomon was willing to build this great temple to God with what we might call Gentile wood and using Gentile labor. You see, this was a temple to the God of Israel, but it was not only for Israel. I like what David Payne said about this in his commentary. He said, quote, despite a growing number of skilled craftsmen in Israel, their techniques remained inferior to those of their northern neighbors, as is demonstrated archaeologically by less finely cut building stones and by the lower level of Israelite culture in general. So, wanting the temple to be as good as it could be, Solomon went north to find the best workmen and the best materials. That's why he wrote in verse 9, to prepare timber for me in abundance. You know, the cedar trees of Lebanon were legendary for their excellent timber. If you look at the national flag of the nation of Lebanon today, there's a cedar tree right in the middle. The cedars of Lebanon are proverbial for their greatness and for the quality of their wood. This meant that Solomon wanted to build the temple out of the best materials possible. Russell Dilday, in his commentary, wrote this. He said, the Sidonians were noted as timber craftsmen in the ancient world, a fact substantiated on the famous Palmero stone. Its inscription from 2200 BC, that's 1,000 years before this time, tells us about timber-carrying ships that sailed from Byblos to Egypt about 400 years previously. The skill of the Sidonians was expressed in their ability to pick the most suitable trees, know the right time to cut them, fell them with care, and properly treat the logs. So Solomon knew what the ancients knew, and it had been this way for hundreds, if not for 1,000 years. The Sidonians, the Tyrians, the people who lived in what is today modern-day Lebanon, they knew how to deal with this tremendous wood that grew in their land, the cedars of Lebanon. And Solomon said, I want that wood for my temple. So after this request submitted to Hiram, king of Tyre, in writing, there was going to be a response. The response starts at verse 11, and I'm going to read now through verse 16. Here we go. Then Hiram, king of Tyre, answered in writing, which he sent to Solomon, because the Lord loves his people, he has made you king over them. Hiram also said, blessed be the Lord God of Israel, who made heaven and earth, for he has given King David a wise son, endowed with prudence and understanding, who will build a temple for the Lord and a royal house for himself. And now I have sent a skillful man, endowed with understanding, Huram, my master craftsman, the son of a woman of the daughters of Dan, and his father was a man of Tyre, skilled to work in gold and silver, bronze and iron, stone and wood, purple and blue, fine linen and crimson, and to make any engraving and to accomplish any plan which may be given to him with your skillful men and with the skillful men of my lord David, your father. Now, therefore, the wheat, the barley, the oil, and the wine, which my Lord has spoken of, let him send to his servants. And we will cut wood from Lebanon, as much as you need. We will bring it to you in rafts by the sea to Joppa, and you will carry it up to Jerusalem. So I think this is a fascinating little section. Hiram's response to Solomon's letter. The first thing we read right here in verse 11 is that Hiram, king of Tyre, answered in writing. Now, look, I know he was a king and had privileges that many other people did not have, but it's significant that Hiram could both read and write. While there were many more literate people in the ancient world, excuse me, there were many more literate people in the world today than there were in the ancient world. There's no doubt about that. More people can read and write in the ancient world than is commonly thought. I like what Adam Clark had to say about this. He said this, quote, we find that kings could write and read in what were called by the proud and insolent Greeks and Romans, barbarous nations. Nearly 2,000 years after this, we find a king on the British throne who could not sign his own name. Adam Clark is saying that literacy was better in the ancient world 1,000 years BC than it was in the European world in 1,000 years AD. That 2,000 years did not expand the role of literacy in a marked measure throughout society. Anyway, Hiram, king of Tyre, could read and write. And what he writes is this wonderful phrase here used in verse 12, blessed be the Lord God of Israel. Now, friends, I can't tell you whether or not Hiram was a saved man, but he certainly respected the God of Israel. And this was no doubt due to David's godly influence on King Hiram. So he set about to fulfill what Solomon requested. Verse 13, I have sent a skillful man endowed with understanding, Huram, my master craftsman. You see, King Hiram answered Solomon's request for a skillful man. The request was made in verse 7. The promise of its fulfillment is written in verse 13. And it's interesting that the man that he picked, Huram, was not only qualified for the job, but he happened to have a Jewish mother from the tribe of Dan and a Gentile father from among the people of Tyre.
2: 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Now, here's Pastor David with a special invitation for you.
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0: Jesus going to do at the end of the age?
1: He's going to come back and judge the world.
0: What must a person do to be saved?
1: Believe in the gospel.
0: What is the gospel?
1: The good news of Jesus' death and resurrection.
0: And how is a person saved?
1: By God's grace alone.
0: What is grace?
1: God's

We put our hope in the Lord. He is our help and our shield. In him our hearts rejoice, for we trust in his holy name. Let your unfailing love surround us, Lord, for our hope is in you alone. Psalm 33, verses 20 through 22.

The Lord is good, a stronghold in the day of trouble, and he knows those who take refuge in him. We don't live in this world very long until we are initiated, as it may be, with the idea that every day isn't going to be a great day. We recognize that there are going to be days when there are going to be trouble. There are going to be weeks of trouble. There are going to be months of trouble, in some cases years of trouble. Many a soul has known the low, dark clouds of discouragement and a long black tunnel of despair. But in spite of that, there is a refuge and a source of strength for all God's children in the time of trouble. His wisdom and goodness will work things out for our good and for his glory. God has a way of getting us through the difficult, dark times. When he is near, we can gain from his strength. When the presence of God is there and we are strengthened by that, we think that, hey, I can do this, I can travel on. There is strength in his providence. There is added strength through the promise of God. I will never leave you nor forsake you. You can take that to the bank. I will never, ever leave you or forsake you. That will get you through a lot of difficult times. Anyone looking for hope may look to God, who is personally, actively, and perpetually good. And you can go to him for strength, which is found in his presence, his providence, and his promises. And even in our most troubled times, may we be reminded that God knows those who trust in him and will know us forever if we continue to trust in him. The Lord is good, a stronghold in the day of trouble, and he knows those who take refuge in him. Father, we thank you for your goodness, for your mercy. We thank you for dying on a cross for each one of us. Nothing that we deserve, but something you did because you love us and you're good. Lord, there are no doubt some in this setting today who are going through difficult, tough, hard times with no sight at the end of the dark tunnel. And my prayer is that they could look to you, seek your face, and allow you to work in their lives. For you indeed are good, and we give you thanks and praise for that. In Jesus' name, amen.

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the right path, O Lord. Point out the road for me to follow. Lead me by your truth and teach me. For you are the God who saves me. All day long I put my hope in you. Psalm 25, verses 4-5.

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3: Now you read that, children obey your parents, and you might think of little kids at home, you know, who are 12 years and under. But the word for children is the word tekna, which means any child of any age still living at home under the authority of parents. And these days that could be up to 30. But even after they leave home, you don't stop honoring your parents. I remember when I left home, I was going to say 18. I was really 17. I graduated at 17. I left home and I thought, you know, I'm done with my parents. I'm done with needing to honor them and obey them. I do my own thing. Well, I did my own thing for a summer. And right in the middle of that summer, I was watching a broadcast on television with Billy Graham. I gave my life to Christ. And the first thought, I need to go back home. I need to tell my parents. I need to tell my brothers. I need to tell my friends what happened. So I went back, and for a period of time, I was once again living at home with my parents. And the Lord kept bringing up this verse, honor your parents, honor your mother and your father. And it was very tough at this point because I had left the church I was raised in, the Roman Catholic Church. I'm this crazy, long-haired, born-again, hippie Christian that they could not figure out and did not really like. Though they loved me, but they didn't really like me. And I had to figure out, how am I going to honor my parents in this new paradigm? Honoring your parents is something that is to last a lifetime, and it is for all of us. And it is in the lineup. It is in God's top 10 list. It's the fifth commandment. And I told you Sunday that of all the commandments, most of them are put in the negative. Only two of them are put in the positive, really one and a half. And the one that really shines as a positive commandment is the fifth commandment. Honor your father and your mother. And then a promise is attached to that, that you may dwell long in the land that the Lord your God is giving to you. Now, there's a problem in the New Testament era because the religious leaders figured out a way to take the fifth commandment and twist it so they wouldn't have to obey it. Let me read this to you. This is from the Gospel of Mark. I'm reading from chapter 7. You're free to turn there if you're quick on your feet or your with your fingers, Mark chapter 7. When they came from the marketplace, this is Mark 7, verse 4, they do not eat unless they wash. That is the Pharisees. That didn't mean like wash the germs off, but ceremonially cleanse themselves. And many other things which they have received and hold, like the washing of cups, pitchers, copper vessels, and couches. Then the Pharisees and the scribes asked him, why do your disciples not walk according to the tradition of the elders, but they eat bread with unwashed hands? They don't go through the proper ritual ceremonies when they eat their hamburger. He answered, and they wouldn't eat a cheeseburger, that's not kosher. He answered and said to them, well did Isaiah prophesy of you hypocrites? As it is written, this people honors me with their lips, but their heart is far from me, and in vain do they worship me, teaching as doctrine the commandments of men. For laying aside the commandment of God, you hold the tradition of men, the washing of pitchers, cups, and many other things you do. He said to them, all too well, you reject the commandment of God that you may keep your tradition. For Moses said, honor your father and your mother. And he who curses father or mother, let him be put to death. But you say, if a man says to his father or mother, whatever profit you might have received from me is korban, that is a gift to God, then you no longer let him do anything for his father and his mother. They knew the commandment of God, honor your father and your mother. They knew they had a responsibility to care for their father and their mother. But they had come up with an interesting way to twist the commandment of God to get out of honoring father and mother, caring for father and mother financially, etc. And that is this. They could, if they dedicated something they had, money or whatever property they had, and they said it is korban, it is devoted to God, they could in turn dedicate anything and everything to the temple. Now, as Pharisees, they were beneficiaries of the temple. They were paid by the temple. So they were able to dedicate everything to the temple, receive the financial benefit of it, but because it's dedicated to God, not honor their father and their mother. So the ironic part is they're going, how come you don't keep our traditions? And Jesus said, why do you, by your traditions, annul the commandment of God? When I was growing up as a Roman Catholic, I remember kids of parents who went to the priest or the Monsignor or the bishop, and a couple of them managed to get their marriage annulled. And annulment means that the church doesn't recognize your marriage as valid, even though you may have said vows to each other, even though you went through the ceremony. If you really try hard, you could get them to annul the relationship. If the relationship is annulled, then you're free to like marry anybody else you want. And I never really sat with me and thinking, now, how could it not be a valid marriage if these are their children? And that is their wedding certificate. And when I go to their homes, I see pictures of their wedding and wedding guests. But they had figured out a way by their tradition to twist the commandment of God for their own profit, for their own benefit. The Pharisees were doing that with the fifth commandment. And Jesus nailed them on that. He said, no, you're to honor your father and your mother. Beautiful example of honoring your father and your mother is Jesus on the cross. Jesus had left home. Jesus lived with his disciples, traveled the countryside. Now he is on the cross dying for the sins of the world. But even in his anguish, he made sure that his mother was taken care of when he said, son, behold your mother, mother, behold your son. He made sure that John, his follower, would take care of her. He honored her. In his time of anguish, he honored his father and his mother. So, children, obey your parents in the Lord. It's right. Honor your father and your mother. It's a commandment with a promise. So that's the basic role of submission. Then back to chapter 6, Ephesians verse 4, and you fathers, do not provoke your children to wrath, but bring them up in the training and the admonition of the Lord. Question for you. Why is it when Paul addresses children, he says, he quotes the commandment, honor your father and your mother. When it comes to raising children, he doesn't address father and mother, but the father. Well, notice the context, notice the wording, I should say. Fathers, do not provoke your children to wrath. It could be that Paul understood in that Greco-Roman culture that it was very easy and normal for fathers to neglect the raising of their children. That's woman's work. You know, I'm working in the Roman Senate, or I have a very important job with the city of Ephesus, or, you know, I'm doing my occupation. That's my work. My work as a husband is to go to work and provide for this family, and I'll clean out the garage too and do a little yard work, but everything else with kids, that's your responsibility. It could be just simply out of neglect. A second reason he's telling fathers not to provoke their children to wrath is men tend to be, see if you agree with this, harsher. Just by virtue of the fact that they have a great physical strength, they have a deeper voice usually than their wives do. And when they yell, you know, it can be intimidating and powerful and come across in a way that is harsh. But there's a third reason, and I think really is the reason, although all of these are legitimate. The buck stops with him. The father is responsible for his wife and nurturing, husbanding her, cultivating that ground, but also he is responsible for the raising of the child. He has to be involved somehow. So even though it was not typical in that culture, he involves the men by saying, you fathers, do not provoke your children to wrath, but bring them up. See the negative? Don't provoke them to wrath, but bring them up. That's the positive. Bring them up. Don't put them down. Bring them up. Don't push them away. Bring them up. Bring them up higher. Encourage them. Nurture them. Train them. Don't say, well, when they say, Daddy, why should I? Because I said. Don't do that. Sit them down. Explain it to them. Help them understand. Reason with them. You are setting a template for how they will raise their children. So bring them up in the training and the admonition of the Lord.
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3: When it comes to Christian books on marriage and Christian books on family, Christian books on restoration and counseling, those kinds of things, those domestic issues. When it comes to that pool of literature in the Christian world, let me ask you a question. Do you think men or women buy those books the most? How many think men? How many think women? You know, 80% of those books are purchased by women. They care. It's important to them. They want nurturing. They want restoration. They want the relationship fixed. I remember when our son was born, little Nathan Alexander, and I remember holding him in my hands, and my first thought is, he's so light. Well, he was a newborn, and I thought, that was the first thought, of that he's so light. And then as I'm holding him, thinking he's so light, and I thought, boy, he's so light. I hope I don't want to drop him. You know, I was just sort of nervous that I would drop him. These are the first thoughts that I had as a father. And so I thought he's light. And then suddenly I felt the weight of responsibility. Oh, he's not light. This is heavy. And the weight of responsibility that is, it's going to be a lifetime of commitment, a lifetime of paying for him. You know, this is one of the reasons we should honor our parents. It costs to raise a child today. It costs from infancy to age 18, about $330,000 per child. So you figure out the math and it's like, okay, the least you can do is honor me. Bond servants, Be obedient to those who are your masters according to the flesh, with fear and trembling in sincerity of heart as to Christ, not with eye service as men pleasers, but as bond servants of Christ, doing the will of God from the heart, with good will, doing service as to the Lord and not to men. Today, we don't have in our culture bond servants and masters. We have employers and employees, so we could easily translate it. Employees, be obedient to those who are your masters or your employers, according to the flesh, with fear and trembling and sincerity of heart, as to Christ. I read this statistic recently, and I had to cross-check it a couple times because I thought it was outrageous, and I actually found out I was a little bit on the shallow side, that it was actually much greater. I'll explain. I read this statistic that the average worker in America admits to wasting 20% of his day. And then I said, that can't be right. It's 25%. So being on the phone, social stuff, socializing with people, kind of doing their own little task when they got a little couple minutes to do it. They waste the equivalent over one day per week. Now, we should work as though our employer were Christ himself. I'm doing this as unto the Lord. And some of you go, well, I'd like to be in full-time ministry. That looks more fun and more glorious to me. Listen, if you work for me, you're going to work hard. Or you won't work. When I was working in the hospitals, and I would bring my Bible, and I would bring commentaries, and I would be studying for Bible studies that I would do, I had several people say to me, Skip, do you ever think you want to be in full-time ministry and quit the job here and be in full-time ministry? Because it just seems like that's what you're all about, ministry. But you're working here at the hospital. Do you ever want to be in full-time ministry? And I corrected them. I said, I am in full-time ministry. You and I are having a conversation. You probably would never come to church. But now, you're an audience to me. I am in full-time ministry. Your ministry vocation is your present location. Wherever you are presently located and working is your ministry vocation. There are people there who wouldn't darken the door of a church, as they say, but they'll have very open conversations with you. And it's very advantageous. So what does that have to do with this? The workplace is the visual stage for unbelievers to examine the life of a Christian. As they examine the life of a Christian at the workplace, they're wondering things like, what kind of ethics do Christians have? How do Christians treat other people, other employees, other clients? What do they do when something goes wrong, et cetera, et cetera? They're watching, they're observing you. So it is a staging area for the gospel. So we shouldn't do it with eye service as men pleasers. You know, here's the boss, polish the apple. Hey man, how you doing? Look like you're working. Knowing that whatever good anyone does, he will receive, verse 8, the same from the Lord, whether a slave or free. You know, there's a lot of ways you can look at your job. I love the story of three workers in Paris, France. They all had the same job. They were stone cutters. A man walked up to these three men working, and he asked the first guy, hey, what are you doing? And the guy said, I'm just breaking rocks. He asked the second man, what are you doing? He says, I'm just earning a living, a few francs. He asked the third man, what are you doing? He said, I'm building a cathedral for the glory of God. He was making the Notre Dame. See, you can look at it as, I'm just breaking rocks. I'm just earning a living. Or, this is for the Lord. I'm doing it as unto the Lord. And you masters, you're not off the hook. You employers do the same things to them, giving up, threatening, knowing that your own master also is in heaven, and there's no partiality with him. Finally, my brethren, be strong in the Lord and in the power of his might. Put on the whole armor of God that you may be able to stand against the wiles of the devil. For we do not wrestle against flesh and blood, but against principalities, against powers, against the rulers of the darkness of this age, against spiritual hosts of wickedness in heavenly places. Therefore, take up the whole armor of God that you may be able to withstand in the evil day, and having done all, to stand. Stand, therefore, having girded your waist with truth, having put on the breastplate of righteousness, and having shod your feet with the preparation of the gospel of peace. Now, Paul turns a page here, so to speak. He has been speaking in the first two chapters about the wealth of the believer, chapter 1, 2, and 3. Chapter 4 and 5, the walk of the believer. Now the second part of chapter 6, verses 10 to the end, the warfare of the believer. He leaves the walk, he leaves the home, and he takes us out to the battlefield where you smell the smoke of war, spiritual warfare. When I gave my life to Christ that afternoon in July in San Jose, California, I felt so much peace, so much joy. And I didn't even know how to describe what had happened to me. And I told you that when I went to see my friends and I was trying to tell them and they told me about the word born again, I had never heard that phrase. And they were listening to what I was trying to tell them. And the guy said, Heitzig, have you been born again? And I said, where did you get that? That's a great phrase. That expresses what I feel. I feel like a new birth. He said, well, Jesus said that. He said, you must be born again if you're going to see the kingdom of heaven. I said, yes, I have been born again. And I felt joy. I felt peace. I felt satisfaction. And then I read where Jesus said in John chapter 10, I have come that they may have life and have it more abundantly. And I did experience an abundant life, and I do experience an abundant life. But what nobody told me is that you have abundant life, yes, but you'll also have a battle. You have abundant life, you have peace, you have joy, but you have a target painted on your back because you have defected from the enemy's territory, the enemy's camp. You have left the strong grip of Satan on your life. You have done the one thing he didn't want you to ever do, and that is surrender your life to Christ. Now, read the book Screwtape Letters by C.S. Lewis. Now he and his demons will do everything they can to target you, to discourage you, to challenge you. And so from that point on, when I first discovered that, I started reading all the other verses in the New Testament that I didn't underline, where Jesus promised that there would be warfare and battles, fights. At the end of Paul's life in 2 Timothy chapter 4, he ended his life by saying, I have fought the good fight. I have finished the race. I've run my course. I've fought the good fight. Then Jesus, when he promised that he would build his church, do you remember how he described it? He goes, I will build my church and the gates of hell will not prevail against it. It seems to imply that they'll try their hardest to prevail against us. So I have discovered that two things can be true at once. I can be in the midst of a battle, the battle of my life, and that battle is daily and it never ceases, and at the same time have abundant life, overflowing life, because I'm assured the victory. I fight not for victory, I fight from victory. But there are certain things I need to know, certain things I need to wear, and though I really wanted to finish all of chapter 6, you know me better than that. And I won't say the gates of hell prevailed against me because they didn't. But what I'm going to do is next time we're together, finish off Ephesians by just talking about these weapons and the armament, the defensive weapons and the offensive weapons that we have in this battle against Satan. And that'll close the book.
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Don't worry about anything. Instead, pray about everything. Tell God what you need and thank Him for all He has done. Then you will experience God's peace, which exceeds anything we can understand. His peace will guard your hearts and minds as you live in Christ Jesus. And now, dear brothers and sisters, one final thing. Fix your thoughts on what is true and honorable and right and pure and lovely and admirable. Think about things that are excellent and worthy of praise. Philippians 4, verses 6 to 8.

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2: Sometimes we feel as though in order to muster up enough faith to accomplish God's will, we need to be walking in absolute purity and earn that favor with God. And that's what faith is. It's walking so closely with the Lord that we feel worthy enough to ask these things of Him. And He looks upon our track record and says, oh, yes, you have earned my favor. That's your faith. And so now I'm going to answer your request. Faith is not about feeling worthy.

0: Wow, what a great distinction. Have you ever felt like you couldn't ask God for something because you haven't been good enough? In today's message, Pastor Dominic reminds you that God's faithfulness is not dependent on yours. Faith is believing that God is who He says He is, and that He has the authority to do what He says He will do. Now, here's Pastor Dominic in the book of Luke chapter 7 with today's edition of Strengthened by Grace.
1: Lord, I am not worthy for you to even come into my house. That's why I didn't come to you, because I am not worthy. He's a man of great humility. Humility, kindness, compassion, authority. But even greater than all these great qualities was the fact that he was also a man of great faith. Now let's read verses 1 through 10 all together again. We see this man's great faith. And you may notice, as we've overlapped a little bit each time, that your understanding increases. Not just your knowledge, but your understanding as the Holy Spirit has been teaching us and has been unfolding the word. So verse 1. Now when he concluded all his sayings in the hearing of all the people, he entered Capernaum. And a certain centurion's servant, who was dear to him, was sick and ready to die. So when he heard about Jesus, he sent elders of the Jews to him, pleading with him to come and heal his servant. And when they came to Jesus, they begged him earnestly, saying that the one for whom he should do this was deserving, for he loves our nation and has built us a synagogue. Then Jesus went with them, and when he was already not far from the house, the centurion sent friends to him, saying to him, Lord, do not trouble yourself, for I am not worthy that you should enter under my roof. Therefore, I did not think myself worthy to come to you. But say the word, and my servant will be healed. For I also am a man placed under authority, having soldiers under me. And I say to one, go, and he goes. And to another, come, and he comes. And to my servant, do this, and he does it. And when Jesus heard these things, he marveled at him and turned around and said to the crowd that followed him, I say to you, I have not found such great faith, not even in Israel. And those who were sent returning to the house found the servant well, who had been sick. So what a great account in the scriptures of a man, a Gentile man, a Roman centurion, who had great authority, great compassion, great kindness, great humility, great understanding, but most of all, great faith. For that's the thing that Jesus marveled at, wasn't it? Jesus said, I have not found such great faith, not even in Israel. He didn't marvel at him because of his authority or his compassion or his kindness or his humility. Those are all great qualities. But he marveled at his great faith. Now, Jesus only marveled in two situations in the scriptures. One is here, and the other one is in Mark's gospel, but they're both linked together, and I think you'll see why. Here it says that Jesus marveled at the centurion's faith. Now listen to the other verse, the only other time that it says that Jesus marveled. It's Mark 6:6. I'll read it to you. It says, he marveled because of their unbelief. Marveled. What does that word mean? It means to be filled with wonder or astonishment. Jesus was filled with wonder and astonishment over one man's faith. Jesus was filled with wonder and astonishment over another people's lack of faith, over another people's unbelief. Now, obviously, we want to be on the side of those who have great faith. And what is faith? Faith is believing the Lord and trusting him and obeying him. It's more than just believing. It's more than just understanding. It's boots on the ground, believing, understanding, and trusting. And so he sees this great faith in this centurion man, and he marvels, and he turns around to the Jews that are following him and says, guys, I haven't even seen this in Israel. This man understands authority, and he understands humility, and he's filled with kindness. But yet the most wondrous thing about this man is the fact that he so believes that I'm able to do what I'm able to do that he knows he doesn't even have to come here to me to make the request himself. It just says, say the word. Just say the word, Jesus, and it'll all happen. The Bible says that without faith, it is impossible to please him, for he who comes to God must believe that he is, and that he is a rewarder of those who diligently seek him. So we've had a number of times where we've overlapped the scriptures and tried to understand the best we can as we can unfold what we can unfold in our limited amount of time. And we get to the end of our time together and we want to not just believe and not just understand, but also apply. So we ask the question, what can we learn? What can we learn and what can we apply from the centurion's great faith? Well, here's a couple of things. One, faith is not about feeling worthy, is it? Faith is not about feeling worthy. If Jesus only marveled at one man's faith in the New Testament, and it was this man here, we know that faith is not about feeling worthy. Sometimes we feel as though in order to muster up enough faith to accomplish God's will, we need to be walking in absolute purity and earn that favor with God. And that's what faith is. It's walking so closely with the Lord that we feel worthy enough to ask these things of him. And he looks upon our track record and says, oh yes, you have earned my favor. That's your faith. And so now I'm going to answer your request. Faith is not about feeling worthy. How do we know that? The centurion said twice, I am not worthy. I'm not even worthy to come to you and make this request. I'm not being disrespectful in sending people to you. I'm being so respectful in sending people to you because I don't feel worthy myself to come to you. I certainly don't feel worthy for you to come into my house. But I understand authority and I recognize your authority, Jesus. And I am fully convinced that you are able to do what only you are able to do, and you only have to say the word. That's faith, isn't it? It's not feeling worthy. It's focusing on the fact that God is able to do, being fully convinced that God is able to do what only God is able to do. Paul says it this way in the book of Romans, about Abraham's faith. Without weakening in his faith, he faced the fact that his body was as good as dead, since he was about 100 years old, and that Sarah's womb was also dead. Yet he did not waver through unbelief regarding the promise of God, but was strengthened in his faith and gave glory to God, being fully persuaded that God had power to do what he promised to do. So faith is not feeling worthy. Faith is forgetting about all of that and focusing on the fact that God has the ability to do what only God has the ability to do. The second thing that the Lord spoke to me going through this word was that we don't have to see to believe. Especially if we understand his authority and if we understand his ability to do what he promised to do for those who feel unworthy. God, we are fully persuaded that you have the ability to do what you promised to do. And we can face the fact that we're unworthy. We can face the fact that in our own resources, there's no way that this is going to happen. We can face the fact that our bodies are as good as dead. We can face that fact and still be fully persuaded that you have the ability to do what you promised to do. We can still be fully persuaded that you have the ability to do what only you can do. And so we trust you. And we don't have to see before. We don't have to see in the middle. We don't have to see afterwards to still be fully persuaded that you have the ability to do whatever you want to do. And so we trust you. We understand his authority. We understand his ability. We trust in his love and his mercy. And we choose to believe, even and especially if we cannot see. Which allows what the Apostle Peter said at the very beginning of our message to also apply to us. Though you have not seen him, You love him. And even though you do not see him now, you believe in him and are filled with an inexpressible and glorious joy, for you are receiving the end result of your faith, the salvation of your souls.
0: The book of Luke is just one of four gospel books in the New Testament. A similar account of Jesus' life is explained in each of the gospel books, but they each have a unique perspective. Matthew emphasizes Jesus as the promised Messiah who fulfilled prophecy. Mark writes about how Jesus came to serve, not to be served. John muses over the meanings of the events in Jesus' life, but Luke presents the humanity of Christ by focusing on the physical aspects of his birth and death. Luke reveals Jesus as God incarnate, living on earth as a man. Have you connected with the book of Luke in a unique way? Are you inspired by what you heard today? Or maybe you have a question from the passage we studied today in the book of Luke. 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That's info@refuge.mn. We'd love to hear how you're growing in your understanding and your heart for the Lord. That's all the time we have for today, but we're looking forward to our next study in the book of Luke. In the meantime, we pray that your heart is strengthened by grace.

May the God of hope fill you with all joy and peace as you trust in him, so that you may overflow with hope by the power of the Holy Spirit. Romans 15, verse 13.

0: have decided to follow Jesus. I have decided to follow Jesus. I have decided to follow Jesus. 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

0: Then Jesus went out to the lakeshore again and taught the crowds that were coming to him. As he walked along, he saw Levi, son of Alphaeus, sitting at his tax collector's booth.
1: Follow me and be my disciple,
0: Jesus said to him. So Levi got up and followed him. Later, Levi invited Jesus and his disciples to his home as dinner guests, along with many tax collectors and other disreputable sinners. There were many people of this kind among Jesus' followers. But when the teachers of religious law, who were Pharisees, saw him eating with tax collectors and other sinners, they asked his disciples,
2: "Why does he eat with such scum?"
0: When Jesus heard this, he told them,
1: "Healthy people don't need a doctor. Sick people do.

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Then Jesus said to the Jews who had believed him, "If you continue in my word, you really are my disciples. You will know the truth, and the truth will set you free." "We're descendants of Abraham," they answered him, "and we've never been enslaved to anyone. How can you say you will become free?" Jesus responded, "Truly I tell you, everyone who commits sin is a slave of sin. A slave does not remain in the household forever, but a son does remain forever. So if the Son sets you free, you really will be free." John 8:31-36.

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